0: satisfy your concerns? Can you meet in the middle here somewhere?
1: Well, the government's got to be prepared to negotiate, or the Senate's going to fix it ourselves. And of course, there's always, negotiation and compromise on these things. But what I'm really worried about, Sally, is that the compromise at this point is all on the side of the victims, is all on the side of vulnerable families. Because you know who's happy with this bill? The gambling companies are pretty happy with it. The big sporting codes are pretty happy with it. The big media companies and tech companies are pretty happy with it. Who isn't happy?
0: Would satisfy your concerns? Can you meet in the middle here somewhere?
1: Well, the government's got to be prepared to negotiate, or the Senate's going to fix it ourselves. And of course, there's always, negotiation and compromise on these things. But what I'm really worried about, Sally, is that the compromise at this point is all on the side of the victim.

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1: A couple of hours north of London is Clacton-on-Sea, where the most ridiculous by-election in British history is being fought between Nigel Farage and a man in a garbage bin. And Count Binface is in with a chance. Not so the cats of Kangaroo Island. The ferals and the tabbies are all to go.
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0: two individuals now for about 16 years. They have never flowered at the same time. So I'm still waiting for the day that both of these plants will produce a flower so that I can cross-pollinate them.
1: Because you can't store the pollen effectively, so you've got to have both flowering at the same time and be there with your paintbrush to make it all happen.
0: So I might be waiting for another 20 years and it may never happen in my lifetime. Now, if you add plants are flowering at the same time, but then also that particular wasp needs to have emerged from its pupa at the same time as the plants of two individuals now for about 16 years. They have never flowered at the same time. So I'm still waiting for the day that both of these plants will produce a flower so that I can cross-pollinate them.
1: Because you can't store the pollen effectively, so you've got to have both flowering at the same time and be there with your paint.

0: Byron Bay. It's an ISTA adjacent festival, and ISTA is the International School of Temple Arts. It's quite a mouthful. It's like a neo-tantra shamanic new agey movement that I now see extremely critical, because there have been multiple allegations of sexual abuse and psychological manipulation and so on. But back then, in sort of 2013 or so, when I went to that festival and I was hooked suddenly into this whole scene of neo-tantra and self-development and so on, I didn't see it for what it was. And at the same time, at that festival, I also met a woman who was also there for the same reasons, interested in all this. And she had been a teenager at Centrepoint, which was a sex and therapy cult from the Human Potential Movement here in New Zealand. And it was the largest intentional community at the time in the 80s and 90s in New Zealand. It was raided by police twice. They manufactured psychedelics on the property, which they took with groups of teenagers as young as 12. And many, many children there have been sexually abused. So Centrepoint was the book that I tried to right back then, and I researched for 2 years because I'd met Angie. You know, she called herself a former commune concubine from Centrepoint when she was only a teenager, and all this raised my interest. And who were these people? What was this? How have they moved on? Why? How did all this happen? How could a utopian dream turn into such a collective nightmare?
1: Let's focus for the moment on Centrepoint. Could you give us a little bit more detail about that group, and in particular how large it got and what you discovered from your in-depth investigation of Centrepoint?
0: Centrepoint was started by Bert Potter, former pest control salesman, self-proclaimed therapist, and he had learned his spiel by going to the former ashram of the Indian guru Osho, or Bhagwan Sri Rajneesh, as he was he still called himself back then, in India.
1: And many people would know him from the Netflix documentary Wild Country.
0: Absolutely. And I'd love to talk about that too, because I've got a few things to say about that. And I've been to this ashram myself, by the way, in 2017. So this is where Bert Potter sort of found his bearings and came back to New Zealand and thought, oh, maybe I could do the same. And he started his community. And at the time, if you think back, you know, this is the late 70s, a little old New Zealand, didn't have much in terms of progressive sort of therapies or approaches, especially around sexuality. There were the churches and there were social services, and they sent women who needed some help with their relationships or their sex life, they sent them to Bert Potter, actually, because he seemed to have the hack and the techniques and whatever. So this is how his community grew. And then in the end, I mean, they existed for almost 20 years, but at his heydays, they had 300-400 people there, many, many families, pretty much every family that came there. They broke up. The couples broke up. They all found new partners. Promiscuity was really encouraged. The kids were separated from the parents. And, you know, what sadly Centrepoint is mostly known now for is the pedophilia and the huge range of sexual transgression around kids, because they were kind of around a lot of the sexual shenanigans and it was sort of normalized for them, and they became prey for adults.
1: On Sunday Extra, we're speaking with journalist and author Anke Richter, author of the book Cult Trip: Inside the World of Coercion and Control.

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1: Today, it's a conversation I recorded in Darwin in 2018 with Colleen Gwynne, when Colleen was the Northern Territory's Children's Commissioner. And for many years, she was a senior police officer with the Northern Territory Police. And she was brought in to take over the murder case of Peter Falconio. So what state was the case in once you took over?
2: I think the number one issue, Richard, there was no priority. So they were just, they were so confused under the weight of information that had come to them. And there was really no way of them clearly sorting that information to then look at where they start. And the team that were there were driven and were trying to do the best they could, but they really just didn't have the leadership or the sophistication, particularly around the case management tools, to help them.
1: So how did you go about assembling a team to work under you?
2: Look, I did a lot of just sitting back and watching and listening and seeing how they were going about things. And it came clear to me that there were a small team that really needed to remain, and the rest probably weren't value adding. They were probably detracting from what the others were trying to do. And so I kept a team that were very different in terms of their approach and their personality types, and it made for a lot of robust but really productive discussions. What we did is had a small, discreet, effective team and we worked remarkably well together.
1: So tell me about the day you went out to the scene of the crime in Central Australia.
2: Yeah, I was a little bit confused, to be honest, about how the events transpired on that night. And I thought the only way I'm going to understand that if I go out there by myself, and that's what I did. I got someone to drive out there. I used similar conditions. I got them to leave me in the bush where Joanne had hidden, and then to leave the scene. So I sat there and I listened and I looked and I tried to put myself in Joanne's position.
1: Is that terrifying, being alone out there in the bush with no one around for all that time?
2: It was a kind of an eerie feeling, but, you know, I had the benefit of being able to just get on my radio and say, okay, you can come back and get me now, I've had enough.
1: Yeah.
2: It made me appreciate what Joanne had been through.
1: And what had she been through? What did you see and hear in the dark there, as she must have done?
2: It's so quiet you can hear your heartbeat. And I can just imagine when sitting there under that salt bush watching Bradley Murdoch trying to find her initially, I can't imagine a more frightening position to be in. And then to stay there and hope that the truck that you flag down is not going to be someone else who's going to put your life in jeopardy. So. And if you think about her account and her statement that she provided and the stress that she was under at the time, it's quite remarkable.
1: You decided that you would have to rebuild trust between Joanne Lees, the survivor of that incident, and the NT police. How did you go about doing that, Colleen?
2: So we had a number of follow-ups we had to do in the UK, and the number one, there was two priorities for us. One was to re-interview Joanne, which we did. We spent a whole day with her.
1: Did you have to talk her into that? She'd gotten pretty well jack of the NT police at that point, hadn't she?
2: Oh, yeah. We certainly weren't on the birthday list. She thought we were incompetent. You know, we'd done some things like she'd provide an initial statement at the scene and we'd lost that. So she really didn't think we had a good handle on what was going on.
1: And some evidence had been contaminated too, hadn't it, along the way?
2: The DNA evidence, which was the blood on the road, that had been contaminated. The police officer there at the time had thrown his cigarette down there. And, you know, we made a lot of blunders. And so she had little faith in us. And so I had to try and rebuild that while I interviewed her and spent some time with her.
1: How did you do that?
2: I guess I just was honest with her that we'd made the mistakes, but that I wasn't going to make those mistakes, and I wouldn't let her down. And I told her I was confident that we were going to find who had done this.
1: What was the quality of her statements like to you?
2: There was a number of issues within her first statement that we thought were almost impossible, and so there was those that didn't believe her account. But in actual fact, we had created the ambiguities in the way that we had interviewed her and the questions that we'd asked. And then once we went through and looked at those areas that were confusing, she was able to clarify some of her earlier statements. There were some things that she still believes occurred, like the front to rear access of the Toyota. But I still believe today that that was due to the stress she was under at the time. Look, you just can't imagine, you know, what it would have been like. But her description of Bradley Murdoch was quite incredible to this very smallest detail.
1: How about Peter Falconio's parents in the north of England? What happened when you went to see them, Colin?
2: Yeah, so we went up to Huddersfield and spent a number of hours with them, and that was a visit I was more anxious about. You know, I can't imagine what it would have been like for them.
1: What state were they in when you went to see them?
2: Distraught. Here we were, we'd arrived, they'd never met me before. We'd built a relationship, they had been dealing with other police, and Joan Falconio was actually still in bed. She was really sick with grief. Luciano and the boys were there, and we started a conversation. I had taken some maps there. I'd been able to give them a lot of information that they didn't have. And then Joan must have been listening from the bedroom, and she appeared. And we struck up a great conversation, and you could see her whole demeanour changed. And I think that we had given her some hope in that conversation that we would find who was responsible for Peter's death.
1: What kind of assurances did you give them?
2: At that time, we were pretty sure we knew who had done that. It was very difficult because we couldn't be too... we couldn't provide too much information. It was still very much an active investigation. But I certainly gave them enough hope to give them that confidence that we knew what we were doing. I was very open with them about, again, like I was with Joanne, we'd made mistakes, but we weren't going to make them into the future. But the burden that I felt after that, the weight of responsibility was significant, and, you know, it really drove us, not only me, but it drove the team to make sure we saw this through to the end.
1: So Colleen, you just said there that when you were in England, you had a good idea at that stage of who the killer was. What was the breakthrough? What was the thing that led you towards identifying him?
2: Yeah, it was DNA from Murdoch's brother. And
1: how had you got that?
2: He consented to providing his DNA.
1: How did you know to approach him to do that?
2: Well, we knew that there had been a deterioration or breakdown in the relationship between Bradley and his brother, Gary.
1: So you approached Gary.
2: We struck.
1: You struck and yes. Got the DNA sample. And what did that match with?
2: It almost told us that the DNA that we found both on Joanne's shirt and in the combi was Bradley Murdoch's or a family member.
1: So Bradley John Murdoch, what kind of history did he have to that point? What did you know about him at that point?
2: Yeah, we knew quite a lot about him. We knew that he was an ex-gypsy joker.
1: Former bikie, yeah.
2: Former bikie.
1: A criminal bikie gang, yeah.
2: But the interesting thing about Bradley Murdoch is he was kicked out of the gypsy jokers because they thought he was too dangerous and dysfunctional.
1: Oh,
2: and so you can imagine that. So he in a bikie gang, you would think that was a criteria for wanting to keep him in. But, you know, clearly he was very unpredictable. He was an angry man. It appeared that after his marriage broke up, that his anger towards her was certainly elevated. He would spend his life driving drugs between South Australia and Western Australia and continually fueled with drugs, amphetamines and coffee. He'd smoke dope, he would do anything, and he would just drive from A to B. And that was kind of his life. And he had a lot of dysfunctional relationships, particularly

0: if you like, into a juvenile detention centre, having them come back again and again, and very often become brutalised and are then released back into their own community as very, very damaged human beings. What view do you have on that, and how can we do that better, Colleen?
1: There's a couple of issues here. One is we need to do everything we can to stop young people going into detention. The safety of the community is absolutely number one priority. Some young people there is no doubt there will always be a time for detention centres. But when we have young people in detention centres, we need to ensure that the programs and the response matches their unique needs. So if we have a young...
0: into a juvenile detention centre, having them come back again and again and very often become brutalised and are then released back into their own community as very, very damaged human beings. What view do you have on that, and how can we do that better, Colleen?
1: There's a couple of issues here. One is we need to do everything we can to stop young people going into detention. The safety of the community is

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1: I spoke with Colin Gwynn in 2018 on the lands of the Larrakia people in Darwin. Producer was Nicola Harrison. Executive producer was Pam O'Brien. I'm Richard Feidler. Thanks for listening.

0: Hey, I'm Missy Higgins. Somewhere right now, there's a poem waiting in a notebook, sitting on a phone, or maybe swirling around in your head. The Middle of the Air competition returns in 2026. Ziggy Ramo and I are partnering with ABC Radio National and Red Room Poetry to develop two poems into new songs. 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

0: latest English lyrical songs and poems and that sort of stuff. And well, he has the King's English, doesn't he? He's very funny. So when we were walking around on his estate, I was almost about to step on a column of marching Siafu or safari ants. And of course, he just very dryly remarked, better not step in that because if you do so, you probably have to remove your trousers, and that might be terribly embarrassing for the rest of us.
1: So here's a man born in Kenya and sort of living this British Kenyan life still in the 2020s and collecting butterflies. Is this something that he's done all his life?
0: It is. So, I mean, he grew up, as you said, he grew up in Kenya, and the interest was sparked because his parents went on a holiday to the Belgian Congo to see the pygmies. And it turns out they saw a lot more butterflies, and they came back and were completely enamored with butterflies. And then they passed on this interest to their children. And well, Steve or Collins, he told me that his first butterfly, his first really beautiful butterfly he caught, was confiscated by his headmaster, and he kept it
1: Why?
0: for himself.
1: Why?
0: And Steve has been thinking about this ever since.
1: Making up for this childhood trauma.
0: Exactly. But now he has, I mean, he has the largest, just by numbers, the largest private butterfly collection in the history of the world, over 4 million specimens. So I think he's made up for that, but he told me that he still thinks about it. And he can still remember it exactly how it looks.
1: And where are these 4 million butterflies? They can't be in his house.
0: No, so he has well, what looks like a bungalow or a barn on his a little away from his house, and you open up the doors and you just step into this room that feels like a huge library because it's just shelves and shelves, and you pull out a case of butterflies, and maybe you're looking at 50 or something like that. So something like that for each case, and that amounts to 4.25 million, if I remember correctly.
1: Collins has 4 million or so specimens in his collection, but is there still one that he's after?
0: I've asked him this, and he was reluctant to answer, but he estimates that his collection is about represents 95% of the butterflies in the Afrotropics. So there are some butterfly collections that are more complete. So there's a guy in Paris who now died is now dead. But he had a few species, few specimens that Collins didn't have, and he was a
1: Aha.
0: bit of a shady character. So I think some of those have been nagging him. But he's also discovering new species all the time. I mean, every time I write to him for, to get some quotes sorted or anything like that, he's like, oh, I'm on safari in Angola, and I'll get back to you in a few weeks. And I get back in a few weeks, and I, oh, how was your trip to Angola? And he says, well, I mean, it was a very, very dry, wet season, but we managed to discover one new species unknown to science, so that's pretty good.
1: So the journey was worthwhile.
0: Yeah, exactly. But so I think, I mean, he's he. There are some collectors who are sort of a little mad in their pursuit of something, a little Captain Ahab like. But Steve Collins is a very zen guy. I think that he. He's always on the lookout for new stuff, but he's not that sort of a hunter in the same way. He rather lets stuff come to him.
1: Do butterflies last in glass cases?
0: Well, they do, but they have to be constantly maintained. So, I mean, there's one employee at the butterfly collection who spends

0: civil servants who collected, they just failed spectacularly because they were dithering away their time looking at butterflies or snails or whatever, or seashells. And as she said, I mean, if you look expending so much of your time looking at the trees, what happens to the forest? Winston Churchill is unique in the history of butterfly collectors who were also politicians because he got things done.
1: Yeah, he got one or two things done.
0: Yeah, I would say so.
1: Emil, thanks for joining us on the show.
0: Thanks for having me.
1: I've been talking to the Danish scholar Emil Letbiter about an essay of his, most beautiful essay in the Los Angeles Review of Books about butterfly collecting. And that's the show. On our next, Ian Dunt takes us to Clacton-on-Sea, a sad little holiday town a couple of hours up the road from London, where the most ridiculous by-election in British history is being fought between Nigel Farage and a man in a garbage bin, and Count Binface is in with a chance. Not so the cats of Kangaroo Island. They are all to go, not just the ferals, but household tabbies too. Why? To give bandicoots, penguins and echidnas a fighting chance. That's next.

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1: They're the kind of books gathering dust in your garage, the how-to manuals and the travel guides. But are they now being eaten by AI? We'll go behind the alarmist headlines on the use and destruction of rare and out-of-print books for large language model learning.
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2: Hi, Damien Carrick here. Do join me for the Law Report coming up right after PM. How should the law respond to cults and to groups that coerce and control their members? The Victorian Parliament has published a groundbreaking inquiry into the recruitment methods and the impacts of cults and other organised fringe groups. Among its recommendations are world-first laws to criminalise group-based coercive control behaviours. Find out more on the Law Report right after PM.
3: So

0: general idea. What has the inquiry recommended happen from here on in?
1: Obviously, there's 98 findings and 39 recommendations, which, would you believe it, I haven't memorised off the top of my head yet. But I was very thankful to see that they're recommending this be referred to the Victorian Law Reform Commission, where a survivor-led expertise group would be partnering with the Victorian Law Reform Commission to create a piece of legislation that could be tabled by February 2029 is the goal on that. Throughout the rest of the recommendation...
0: General idea. What has the inquiry recommended happen from here on in?
1: Obviously, there's 98 findings and 39 recommendations, which, would you believe it, I haven't memorised off the top of my head yet. But I was very thankful to see that they're recommending this be referred to the Victorian Law Reform Commission, where a survivor...

0: God, I sold 100 books. Oh my God, I sold 300 books. And then in the past few weeks, people got very quiet because suddenly they understood who these clients probably are and that it is not something that is so easy to celebrate. I think some of them are for it, some of them are against it, some of them find it very complicated, but it is no longer the good news that they thought it was a few months ago.
1: Yeah, a real dilemma there. Emmanuel Myberg, thank you so much for joining us.
0: My pleasure.
1: And Emmanuel Myberg is a journalist at 404 Media. So what of our books here in Australia? Are they also becoming AI fodder? Carl Slotte runs the secondhand bookseller, The Book Grocer. There are a few physical book grocer stores left, but most of the business is now online with around 800,000 books in stock at its Melbourne warehouse. Carl, welcome to the Radio National Hour.
2: Thank you very much.
1: We heard there from the journalist Emmanuel Myberg that US booksellers have been reporting extraordinary orders of their inventory. What's been your experience here?
2: We've had a brief burst of interest. Everything stopped probably 7 weeks ago. Before that, over a couple of months, we were selling a lot to the US in very sort of unusual batches and what we ended up selling was very heavily sports biographies. So Merv Hughes and people like this, we sold probably every single cricket biography we had. And very strange.
1: Where were these requests coming from, these orders?
2: I think they are consolidators in the US. A number of media articles I've noticed mentioned Zoom Books, who we've dealt with, and I think they act as marketplaces in their own right. But the stock selection was unusual, to say the least. And no complaints from our end because they bought broadly, and I would never have imagined that they were actually selling them to be pulped, which is a strange coda to the story. But.
1: And when you say every cricket biography you had, just one copy of each?
2: Just one copy of each. I mean, and there were other things as well. Very heavily Australian focused, but more, shall we say, popular culture. But unusual biographies on public institutions in Australia and things like this. So I spent a lot of time trying to figure out what they were collecting for, because it didn't make any sense. Most people, when they place orders, have fairly rational, tastes and which group together. But this was very much across the board. And we also received a lot of interest came through. We've also had some Chinese companies with very large request lists of up to 40,000 ISBNs, which I assume is for a very similar purpose. We haven't done any business with them, but it initially looked like some kind of a scam, but given this story now, I don't think it was a scam. They were clearly just sourcing books. I mean, and a lot of these books really were sort of from the 80s and 90s, technical focused towards China. So yes, it seems to be quite widespread at the moment.
1: So when these orders started coming through, you just didn't really understand what was happening?
2: No, it... we have shipping from Australia to the US is quite expensive, and that tends to act as a deterrent most often. And so the items we tend to sell to the US will normally be single, more valuable items, which, someone's interested in. We happen to have a specific out-of-print title, which we may be the only sellers out there, so people are happy paying the freight. This was with very, very generic stock and multiple orders a day for several weeks. Then it stopped just as fast as it started.
1: So what's the explanation for it suddenly stopping, as far as you're aware?
2: I have literally no idea. My feeling is maybe the media attention it's been getting. It all sort of seems to have come out of the lawsuit against Anthropic last year, where they were both purchasing and scanning books, but also illegally downloading books. and which, you know, seems to have not been picked up by the media on a much

0: wider level. So I can imagine some of the US AI firms have decided to take a step back and do other things.
1: And this request, you say, came from China for a huge number of ISBNs. How many of
0: Yes.
1: those did you have in stock?
0: We only had two,
1: Oh.
0: and they didn't end up buying them. That was a 38,000 rows to the Excel sheet, and mainly technical things, medical, technical, mining, forestry, agriculture, and quite old things, you know, wider level. So I can imagine some of the US AR firms have decided to take a step back and do other things.
1: And this request, you say, came from China for a huge number of ISBNs. How many of
0: Yes.
1: those did you have in stock?
0: We only had two,
1: Oh.
0: and they didn't end up buying them.

0: in a manner which doesn't destroy the book, which I think is what you want. I mean, in some ways, I feel the more important question in this whole scenario is the use of books and the intellectual property of authors by these AI systems. And rather than the physical product itself, you know, everything that we've sold forms part of, you know, books that would probably be recycled anyway in many instances. And so, you know, there are plenty of copies of Merv Hughes's biography out there. And if you go to America, it's not the end of the world.
1: Carol Slotte, thank you so much for joining us.
0: Thank you so much.
1: That's Carol Slotte, who runs the secondhand bookseller at The Book Grocer. And that's it from me for today. It's been great being back in your airwaves. Fran is back tomorrow, and she's going to be joined by the real-life hero, Charlie Verco. He's the guy who came to the rescue of Coogee mum Leah Stewart when she was attacked by a shark at the beach in June. He's just back from winning his fourth World Paddleboarding Championship in Hawaii.

0: then poorer by retirement. And it's just the right thing to do to end this outdated exclusion, to fix this through a really timely generational reform.
1: A rise in household spending is being attributed to increased electric vehicle purchases. New data from the Bureau of Statistics shows Australian households' spending rose 0.8% in June, with the ABS saying transport spending was the major driver of the increase. Household spending, excluding transport, rose by 0.3%, with around a third of the consumption categories recording monthly declines. YouTuber and musician Andres Berentos, also known as Young Philly, has been charged with allegedly possessing cannabis in Western Australia. Berentos did not appear in the Mandurah Magistrates Court today for the charge of possessing a prohibited drug, but was represented by a lawyer. And New South Wales police urging caution around imitation weapons after a man accused of carrying a fake gun was granted bail. Police say the 35-year-old sparked a major emergency response after members of the public thought the gun was real. His lawyer told the court he was at a Heroes and Villains costume party nearby. That was later confirmed by police. Police say it's a timely reminder for people to always be mindful. ABC News.
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3: Hi, I'm Tegan Taylor, and this is Life Matters, where your stories shape the national conversation. What's stopping boys from reading more? Do we need books with more male main characters? Do we need to be reading to them more? Do we need to be reading more? This is kind of a two truths and a lie. To find out which one is a lie, or at least a bit of a misnomer, you'll have to stick around. That is coming up in the next 20 minutes. Also ahead, smartphones have made everything so convenient that we're now spending money to make them inconvenient again. You can buy apps that limit your scroll time or turn your phone into a brick. How has the tech industry managed to sell us ease and then sell us friction? Crucially, have you managed to find a way around it? Please tell me how. It's all coming up here on ABC Radio National. But first, when it comes to intellectual ability, the vast majority of us fall somewhere around the middle of the bell curve. But it's estimated that 10% of students could be considered academically gifted, capable of learning at a much faster pace than their peers. And you don't have to be exceptionally gifted to do the maths on this one. If 1 in 10 of Australia's 4 million school children are gifted, that's about 400,000 bright sparks sitting in classrooms around the country. Some are funneled into accelerated learning programs designed to challenge them, while many high achievers are left to their own devices. Do gifted and talented education programs make a difference for success? And how accessible are they if you can't afford to send your kids to an elite school? And what happens to those gifted kids once they grow up? You'll hear from one in a tick. You'll also hear insights from 50 years of data looking into this, but I'd really love to hear your experience. If you are a grown-up gifted kid, what was your school experience like? How did that classification shape your life? I'd love to hear what it's like for you to be a grown-up gifted kid. 0418 226 576. But with me right now are Dr. Kate Astor and her son, Emmett Astor. Kate's a psychotherapist supporting neurodivergent and gifted children and adults. She's also director of the Australian Association for the Education of the Gifted and Talented. And Emmett is a grown-up gifted kid who's pursued a career in the arts alongside the mentoring work he does in his mum's clinic. Kate, Emmett, welcome to Life Matters.
4: Hi, good morning.
3: It's great to be speaking with both of you. Kate, I might start with you. When we talk about giftedness, how do we measure that and identify a kid who's more than just smart?
4: Well, in the education system, we say that the top 10% of kids that we identify as either having kind of like advanced cognitive potential, so they're gifted, or the capacity to perform in the top 10%. But from a clinical perspective, we tend to use IQ as a measure. It's an imperfect measure, but clinically we then tend to say that kids who score above 130 or in the top 2% in an IQ test would be classified as intellectually gifted.
3: What's the right word to use here? It's not a diagnosis, it's a classification, is that right?
4: Yeah, it's a classification. It's not something that you would find in the, you know, the DSM, the Diagnostic and Statistical Manual. But it's a, yeah, and more of an educational term, I guess. But it's actually, from my perspective, it's a form of neurodivergence. So we know that there are structural differences in the brain, and we know that there are differences in functional differences.

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9: ABC News with Satyam Weinstein. The South Australian government says the state's chief vet will consider whether the poultry section at next month's Royal Adelaide Show will go ahead as positive.

0: ABC News. Hello, I'm Satyam Weinstein. Green Senator Sarah Hanson-Young is urging the coalition to work with her party to achieve the strongest gambling ad reforms possible. A Senate inquiry is currently examining Labor's laws to limit gambling ads on TV, radio and online during certain hours, but the Greens want stronger restrictions. Senator Hanson-Young says that while a total ban would be ideal, politics is about compromise.
1: Just like the tobacco industry is not allowed to advertise anymore. That's what people want. And I urge the Liberal Party and the Coalition, this is your moment to show that you're listening to the Australian people, to work with us across party lines to fix this bill.
0: The Royal Commission on Anti-Semitism has heard human error was to blame for police failing to notify the Jewish community about plans for a neo-Nazi rally outside New South Wales Parliament House. Gavin Coote reports.
2: The rally in November last year involved about 60 men who chanted anti-Semitic slogans, displaying a

in this cooler weather anyway. So we're going to try everything we can to limit the effect. I did hear today that it's down in the Coorong wetlands now. So look, I don't know where it's going to end, David. It's rather horrendous, but there's no point wringing your hands and, you know, throwing them up in the air again. We've just got to deal with it, get on with it, and come out the other side and then try and restore some equilibrium and health to our bird species. And that has stopped the beach tours. They're doing tours, guided tours off the boardwalks, so you actually don't have to walk on the beach. They'll be able to see plenty of animals are up in the sand hills in this cooler weather anyway. So we're going to try everything we can to limit the effect. I did hear today that it's down in the Coorong wetlands now. So look, I don't know where it's going to end, David. It's rather horrendous, but there's no point wringing your hands and, you know, throwing them up in the air again. We've just got to deal with it, get on with it.

0: ABC News with Noni Edwards. Home Affairs Minister Tony Burke has postponed a scheduled appearance at the National Press Club this week, where it's understood he was set to unveil sweeping cuts to migration. The ABC understands the proposal was considered by Cabinet on Monday and was internally contentious. Three sources familiar with the government's thinking told the ABC the minister had been preparing a package of measures to achieve a quick and drastic cut to net migration in a bid to quell public anger and growing support for One Nation. The speech is expected to be rescheduled and the reasons for the delay are unclear. Former Prime Minister, meanwhile, Kevin Rudd, has accused One Nation leader Pauline Hanson of looking to divide the country as the Senator's party surges in the polls. One Nation has retaken the lead ahead of Labor on the primary vote, according to a poll conducted by the Australian Financial Review, Redbridge Group and Accent Research. It's the fourth time the lead has changed between the two parties in as many months. Mr Rudd says Senator Hanson offers no tangible policies.
1: Well, it's very easy to play the politics of protest. It's very hard to do the grinding business of government.
2: The easy business of politics is simply to act as a protest vector and then lace it and spice it with the politics of race. That's what Mrs. Hanson's been doing.
0: The spread of bird flu in Victoria is raising concerns about the potential impact on Phillip Island's little penguin colony, home to more than 40,000 birds. Jack Colantuono has the story.

0: risks in there. And the key thing I'd say is if that is the main reason that people are inspired to stay with you, then you've got problems ahead.
1: Stacey, what do we see in the research about how people react to cash bonuses?
2: Well, it's exactly what Mark's describing there. We describe it as a high-risk strategy because it takes a lot to get it right. There's definitely risks and sort of hidden costs. And as Mark says, if it's just activating extrinsic motivation, so driving people to get the cash bonus for the sake of the cash bonus, it could potentially crowd out or undermine their intrinsic motivation for their work. And that's problematic because intrinsic motivation for work is linked to some of the really great higher quality forms of performance like creativity, innovation, the quality of one's performance, citizenship, helping out other teammates. So when we tie cash bonuses to certain aspects of performance, usually it's things we can measure, like the number of widgets produced or a gold medal. And then people might only focus on doing the behaviours that get those outcomes and not the other important performance behaviours we'd like to see from them at work.
1: And so are there any other risks or hidden costs that you think we should know about here?
2: Yes, sometimes depending on how people view the scheme, it may make them feel more stressed and affect their well-being. In fact, there was a really large-scale study somewhere in Europe. I'd have to look it up for you and your listeners later, that tracked organizations that actually introduced pay-for-performance schemes. And there they saw a rise in the use of anxiety and depression medication, especially amongst women and older workers. So there's some groups that might also be more at risk.
1: Mark, Stacey has said high risk approach for cash bonuses. What are you seeing?
0: Look, I think it's, as always, it depends. It depends on the organisation. It depends on the goals. It depends on the context. What I want to be really clear about is there is a danger in the current societal narrative that we make employers the bad guys, the bad folks, and leaders the bad folks. So it's all about how do we support people? How do we empower them? How do we ensure well-being and safety? Absolutely, we need to do those things. The thing we've got to remember is that just as many people are doing battle with life right now, with cost of living and inflation or shrinkflation, whatever you want to talk about, many organizations, many employers are also fighting really hard to survive and to kick on. And the critical piece right now is we need employers and employees to connect and to lean in and to adapt and to strive together in order to succeed. And the key point I make, and I love that idea, Stacey, about high risk, because for me, there is plenty of plus side to individual or team incentives, but there's so much risk in that. And the critical thing for me is what we need is for organizations, for leaders to sit down and say, what are the things we need to achieve? What are the numbers? Let's start with the dollar figures. Let's not pretend otherwise. For many organizations, the dollar figure, whether it's a profit number, a revenue number, whatever, is the primary goal. And that is fine. What we need to then say is, how do we shape our workforce? How do we shape our cultures? How do we sustain and fuel our cultures so that people are mobilized, supported, empowered, and inspired to deliver that? And that is so much more than just a bonus.
1: Stacey, do different cultures then react to incentives in different ways then?
2: Well, there'll certainly be different types of industries and jobs where incentives are more the norm. And for a business to compete in them and attract the best talent, they'll have to have something available to attract and retain those workers. Absolutely. But as Mark was saying, it's important to step back and look at it more holistically because there's lots of other things organizations could also do to motivate workers and to support them in addition to or beyond a compensation scheme.
1: Mark, how would you build on this from the employer's perspective?

0: about the idea of the thing behind the thing. So, yes, we have incentives, but we are talking here about motivation. So how do we know or what do we know about motivation for individuals?
1: Well, the motivation theory that I ascribe to is called the self-determination theory, and we think of motivation as having different forms or types. And so people can be amotivated. They're just going through the motions. They don't really have a reason why they're doing their work. Or they can be more extrinsically motivated for the cash bonus or for esteem or recognition. Or they can be what's more called introjected, which is you just feel an inner sense of pressure and should. And those motivations we call the have-to motivations. You're doing it because of a sense of pressure or you feel like you have to. And then moving along, it becomes more internalized and more the high quality motivation we'd want to see in our employees. And so we have identified motivation, which is where you identify with the goal or the mission. You think it's important what you're doing. And then intrinsic motivation, where it's just interesting or fun or enjoyable to do inherently. And those identified and intrinsic motives are what we would call more autonomous or internalized or I want to motivation. And that's the type of motivation that, you know, decades of research, meta-analysis after a meta-analysis finds it's not only great for performance and also complex forms of performance, proactive performance, creativity, innovation, helping others, pro-social behavior at work, citizenship, but also well-being. So people can perform really well and feel well. It's like that's the golden piece of the puzzle.
0: So then aren't incentives and looking at extrinsic motivation, isn't that just smoke and mirrors then?
1: They can occur together. You don't have to be entirely motivated one way, okay? And so you can have profiles of motivation where you're a bit more highly motivated in a number of different ways. But what's important is making sure that you cultivate that I want a motivation. And if you do exist in an industry where it is important competitively to have cash bonuses and it's part of the norm of attracting and retaining key talent, you need to make sure you protect that, I want you motivation and put good structures in place for that I have to motivation and those perks. Yeah. So you don't accidentally undermine that beautiful intrinsic motivation.
0: Mark.
2: You know what I think is so interesting about this? What we often do, we do a lot of work in employer brand and EVP, employee value proposition. And what we often do is we separate things in silos. Is it purpose? Is it money? Is it growth? It's absolutely a psychological contract. It's a combination. It's a package of things. So what I love is, if you might have a job, that isn't easy. And certainly there's moments where it's really great. There's moments where it's harder. It's great to be able to fall back on that saying, well, at least the money's good, or at least there's benefits ahead. We need that. But what we've seen in EVP, there's too many organizations that are essentially reducing this to transactional. They're saying, if you come in and you've got to do this work, in return, we'll pay you and you'll get bonuses. Great EVPs, the next level of EVP will talk about, we'll look after you, there's support. We it's a nice culture, there's good things, and we'll train you. Wonderful. The really great EVPs, especially in challenging times, speak to and celebrate the journey, the build, the work to do. Great talent doesn't want to come and just sit and take. They actually want to come in and make a difference and solve problems and take things on and test themselves and prove themselves. The issue is when we're all doing battle with life, trying to get our kids to school and trying to pay for groceries and cover our bills, those things can be forgotten. So there's a real onus on employers today to be intentional and strategic about how they will achieve those goals, climb that mountain with and through their people, alongside them, not as an us and them, as us together, as our team.
0: And Mark, the term employee value proposition does have an eye roll factor just because it's getting a little bit tired nowadays. But what's the latest in terms of the EVPs, as you're putting it, and what in this really quite tough climate people are seeing as being really the real deal?
2: Absolutely. EVP is absolutely essential. It always has been, but it's been bastardized, and it's, you know, it's become a campaign. It's become a nice, you know, a promise that you don't live up to. The whole point, and EVP is in.

That was a tune called Mind If, composed by the pianist Abdullah Ibrahim, who you heard in concert there at the Barbican Centre in London in 2023.

0: Toyota. A man came out, pointed a gun at Peter Falconio, shot him at the back of the four-wheel drive. Jonah Lee's escaped with manacles, essentially, like being having a wrist tied, but hidden in the bushes for 5 hours, evading the killer of her boyfriend at the time. This was a kind of a famous case. It had already been running, and the police hadn't been having much success. Tell me how you were brought into that case.
1: Well, it kind of coincided with the new commissioner coming on board, which was Paul White. He had an investigative background, so he took a very active interest and close interest in what was occurring. And I think fairly soon he realised that it probably wasn't the right team. We didn't have the right lead and things weren't going very well in terms of the whole plan. So I was promoted at the time to superintendent, and he said, "And congratulations, you're now taking over the Falconio case." So,
0: what did you think when you were told that? Because that was seen as a bit of a poison chalice at the time, wasn't it?
1: Oh yeah, absolutely. Mm. Well, it was so much so that I was living in that town, and I was trying to keep myself away from it as much as I could because I was a little bit embarrassed about what was occurring. So. It was kind of, I was on a high because, wow, I'd been promoted, I'd been given this opportunity, and I love a challenge, but part of me was feeling a little bit anxious about the task ahead and what that now meant, because there was enormous pressure suddenly being placed on my shoulders. But very quickly, I just got into it and started reading as much as I could and understand as much about the case as possible, so I could then start to make some decisions about our way forward.

0: ABC News, good morning. I'm Noni Edwards. An arson attack on a Victorian defence manufacturer last year is now being investigated as an act of terror, potentially orchestrated by people with so-called
1: Horn and George Michael. And we've talked to him many times on The Music Show. His latest book is called Cool Heat, Anita O'Day and Her Dangerous Jazz Life. An hour with Jim and Anita after the news.

0: the high that heroin produced was a like a warm blanket. It washed over you and it made everything feel okay. And then once, of course, you're addicted to heroin, because it is, as everyone knows, a tremendously addictive drug. Once you're in its sway, then it is almost impossible to get out. And it was in 1966 in Hawaii that Anita O'Day, who was tired of and finally acknowledging of the fact that heroin was ruining her life. By this time, she had had two near overdoses. And she was a very determined lady once she made up her mind about something. And she did manage to kick it, but man, it was hard. Oh, the stories you will hear of heroin addicts and what they went through in order to kick that drug.
1: Let's listen to another tune. This is one we've actually talked about, you and I, on this show before. This is What Is This Thing Called Love, the Cole Porter song with Billy May.
2: What is this thing called love, this funny thing called love? Who can solve its mystery? Why should it make a fool of me? I saw you there one wonderful day. You took my heart and threw away. That's why I'll ask the Lord in heaven above, what is this thing called love? The one oddity is the

0: ABC News. Good morning, I'm Simon Lauder. The Home Affairs Minister Tony Burke has postponed a speech at the National Press Club where he was expected to unveil far-reaching changes to Australia's migration settings. Three sources familiar with the government's thinking told the ABC the minister had been preparing a package of measures to achieve a quick and drastic cut to net migration in a bid to quell public anger and growing support for One Nation. Among the measures considered by Cabinet on Monday were tougher family visa rules, a cap on the number of backpackers in the country, and restrictions to the work and appeal rights of asylum seekers. Sources say internal deliberations have been highly contentious. A government source did not offer a reason for the delay, but says the speech will be rescheduled soon. The federal government has unveiled changes to its negative gearing reforms to ensure Australians who inherit a property from their spouse would not lose any existing negative gearing access. Here's political reporter Adam Langenberg.
1: Under the government's overhauled tax rules, Australians who purchase property after May's federal budget would only be able to negatively gear

0: think they can get Hamas to disarm and demilitarise Gaza. We're examining this. They sent us a draft. We did not agree. It's not our draft. We sent our comments.
1: Large crowds have turned out in Gaza City for a mass funeral for 112 people, mostly women and children, who were killed in an Israeli strike nearly 3 years ago. The bodies belonging to members of two extended families have only recently been recovered from under the rubble. The spokesperson for Gaza's Civil Defence Agency, Mahmoud Bazal, says it was a long operation to recover the bodies.
2: It was 17 days of work, every day 8 hours of work. If we had more than one excavator...
0: I think they can get Hamas to disarm and demilitarise Gaza. We're examining this. They sent us a draft. We did not agree. It's not our draft. We sent our comments.
1: Large crowds have turned out in Gaza City for a mass funeral for 112 people, mostly women and children, who were killed in an Israeli strike nearly 3 years ago. The bodies belonging to members of two extended families of